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0: she changed. 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

0: we were hoping against hope, but the fear was so tremendous because we didn't know the unknown and we didn't know what the next day would bring.
1: Over 60 years after the Holocaust, hatred, anti-Semitism, and genocide still threaten our world. The life stories of Holocaust survivors transcend the decades and remind us of the constant need to be vigilant citizens and to stop injustice, prejudice, and hatred wherever and whenever they occur. This podcast series presents excerpts of interviews with Holocaust survivors from the United States Holocaust Memorial Museum's public program, First Person, Conversations with Holocaust Survivors. Here is Fanny Eisenberg talking with host Bill Benson about life in Belgium after the German occupation and her eventual decision to send her daughter into hiding.
2: March 21st, 1939, you had your child, Josiane. Mm-hmm. Knowing that Kristallnacht had occurred the previous November, at that time, with a newborn baby, do you remember being fearful even at that time? Was it a time of uncertainty and fear for you, or still a time of hope?
0: Well, we were hoping against hope, but the fear was so tremendous because we didn't know the unknown and we didn't know what the next day would bring. We could not believe that it was possible to have such a persecution of Jewish people, which was continuing. You see, in Belgium, they have different clinics. I don't know if you call that the clinic in America. It's for young women who give birth. You have to come every week, and the babies were checked by a physician, and also if they needed any vaccine. And food was given out to us without pay. Once in 1940, when the Germans invaded Belgium, our world fell apart because, like I said before, we were told that Belgium and Holland would remain a free country, you know, like Spain and Switzerland. And of course, that didn't happen. They occupied. Mm-hmm. So once the German occupied Belgium, the first thing was Jewish people were not allowed to go to those clinics anymore. And of course, we couldn't come with the children. The Jewish teachers were not allowed to teach anymore. And Jewish physicians were not allowed to practice it to help the other people. And that started. The fear was just unbelievable. I can't even find a word in English that you could describe the fear of each and everyone constantly, because we didn't know what the next step. And also, once the German occupied Belgium, we all had to report and give our radios to a certain place where you had to give your radio. And this way, immediately, we were cut off of the news and of anything else.
2: Fanny, that time, of course, when Belgium was invaded, was May of 1940. Germany and Russia had attacked Poland in 1939. Soon after the invasion of Belgium and the occupation, what happened to Jacques? We said earlier that he heeded the call for volunteers.
0: Well,
2: tell us.
0: In 1939, the Belgian government has asked young men to sign up because they too were so fearful and they didn't know what the next day or whatever is going to happen, to sign up in case there's any danger that they would be able to help out, not knowing what kind of help. And of course, among thousands of young guys or young men in Belgium, my late husband signed up too.
2: So as far as you knew, you were alone with Josiane.
0: That's correct.
2: What did you do then?
0: Well, since we were told that we all going to have to go to work, where or why, we did not know. In Belgium, immediately, the underground, we call it the resistance, were trying to find places to hide the Jewish children. Thanks to the churches and to private families, there's a movie upstairs on the fifth floor, and I'm sure they're going to show it more. They show you the people who were kind and willing to risk their lives to help the Jewish children to go into hiding. And I'm sure many people in the audience here could understand how difficult it was. I had a young child, and as prearranged, two ladies came to take her into hiding. I didn't know them. I was not allowed to know where she's going to be in hiding, because in case we would be arrested and beaten, we probably would give out the names of other people. My child didn't want to leave me. She was crying and screaming. But she was in hiding, and thank God she is survived. And again, I want to say, from the kindness and the generosity, but also you must remember, Belgium, we had rations, and the people who helped us did do it for no money. Nobody got any money. And also they were risking their lives. That's how we were living in fear day by day.
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3: Over 60 years after the Holocaust, hatred, anti-Semitism, and genocide still threaten our world. The life stories of Holocaust survivors transcend the decades and remind us of the constant need to be vigilant citizens and to stop injustice, prejudice, and hatred wherever and whenever they occur. This podcast series presents excerpts of interviews with Holocaust survivors from the United States Holocaust Memorial Museum's public program, First Person, Conversations with Holocaust Survivors. In today's episode, Martin Weiss talks with host Bill Benson about his liberation from concentration camps in 1945.

0: Marty, it would be at Gunskirchen where you would be liberated.
1: Right.
0: Tell us about your liberation.
1: Yeah, the liberation, because my cousin was there, like I say, he had about two or three other friends. We sort of formed a group, and we started going looking for, first thing, food. Oh, first day, we were afraid to leave the camp. We thought it was a trap, that they're going to shoot us on the way out. So we waited, believe it or not, another night before we dared walking out.
0: And the SS are gone now.
1: And now we made sure they were gone, yeah. Right? And as a matter of fact, to show you that our assumption about killing us wasn't an assumption, the officer, a Wehrmacht officer, was left in charge. What he did, he took a couple of people from the camp, a couple of elders, and went on a jeep to greet the Americans, and he showed them the orders, that he had the orders to kill us, but he didn't do it. Okay. But anyway, we got out of camp, and we started looking for food. And this I have to tell you, because it's, you'll see why. We came across this truck in a field, an army truck, abandoned. And we noticed a tub of lard, a big tub of lard, on the front seat in the cab. And one of the guys, like I said, they were in fairly good shape yet. He just took his fist, went right through a glass.
0: To the windshield, yeah.
1: Through the windshield, and or the side door, actually. And all the glass went into the lard. And the reason we wanted a lard had something to do with food. So we just took the glass and with our palm of our hand and, you know, and threw the stuff on the grass, but we kept the lard. We looked in the back of the truck and we found a bunch of hides. They were already refined, and we were all excited because we knew we needed shoes, and we knew after the war there wouldn't be any shoes to be gotten anywhere. So we figured we'll take the hides, go to a shoemaker, and he'll make us shoes. So each one of us took several hides, whatever we could carry. And now we were looking for more food, for something else with food. So we saw this farmhouse. And we went to this farmhouse, and you have to remember, by now, we were, when it came to hate, believe me, we had it. I remember feeling like, to me, every German was a Nazi, and every Nazi deserved to be killed. It's just that simple. That was how your mind works. And we were really very, very angry. And really, just plain angry. But we came to the house, instead of barging in and acting like uncivilized. And believe me, we were not civilized. We felt like animals, or less than that. But oddly enough, it's funny. I started speaking only about a couple of years ago. This came to my mind, and that's the reason I like to include this. We came to the door, and these guys, like I said, they were fairly good shape yet. The lady opened the door a crack.
0: A German lady.
1: Yeah. And she asked, and we told her what we would like. We'd like some eggs and some flour. And she obliged. She gave us the eggs and the flour. We never pushed in the door, never talked nasty to her. We took the eggs and the flour. She had a barn. And outside the barn, there was a kettle, you know, like you heat up water, like with a wood underneath. We got some water, and one of the guys went and he took the lard and the flour and the eggs, mixed it up, made dumplings. And we cooked the dumplings in this kettle.
0: Outside
1: the barn.
0: Her house.
1: Right. Never went into her house.
0: Yeah.
1: And after we finished eating, to my amazement, we didn't even have a conversation. One of them suggests, you know, we should really take some hides and give it to her. Without much conversation, each one of us contributed towards it, and we took it to the door and gave it to the lady in payment. And now, the reason I always like to include this, because at that time, I would not have not consider myself a human being. And the reason, again, for years I forgot all about it. Then I remembered, I always like to include it only for one reason. In spite of the way we were and the way we were treated, we still acted like decent human beings. And the reason I wanted to just bring this up to show you that even under the worst of time, if you bring up your children properly, and it shows you that all of us had basically the same upbringing, We were, like Bill mentioned before, we were raised Jewish Orthodox, were religious, but we lived by the code. And I'm just amazed that even under those conditions, it didn't leave us.
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1: Here I am, just like all the adults. They have yellow stars and I have a yellow star. That must make me kind of a big kid in a small pond. I didn't know that this was the meaning. I did not know what this meant.
2: Over 60 years after the Holocaust, hatred, anti-Semitism, and genocide still threaten our world. The life stories of Holocaust survivors transcend the decades and remind us of the constant need to be vigilant citizens and to stop injustice, prejudice, and hatred wherever and whenever they occur. This podcast series presents excerpts of interviews with Holocaust survivors from the United States Holocaust Memorial Museum's public program, First Person, Conversations with Holocaust Survivors. In today's episode, Manny Mandel talks with guest host Dr. Will Meinecke about wearing the yellow star as a young boy in Budapest. Hungry

0: Unfortunately, I saved the Yellow Star after the war, but it got lost in transit, and I'm sad for it. But I wore a Yellow Star. To me, that was terrific. Here I am, just like all the adults. They have Yellow Stars, and I have a Yellow Star. That must make me kind of a big kid in a small pond. I didn't know that this was the meaning. I did not know what this meant. What I also didn't know is that in certain days, maybe every day at certain times, somebody would follow me to school to make sure I make that four-block walk. I didn't know. Somebody from our side, as it were. Maybe somebody from the underground areas or somebody from family or somebody. Because it would not be uncommon for a kid with a Yellow Star to be hit in the head, dumped in a gutter, and left alone for no reason at all. Secondly, one of the things I wanted as a child was a bicycle. Not such an enormous, you know, I wanted it without a motor, and I didn't want it to have air conditioning, but I just wanted a bicycle. And my father could have well afforded a bicycle. But he says, I'm not going to buy you one. And he gave me some explanation, which was not particularly cogent at the time. Bottom line to me, no bicycle. What he said to me really is that you can ride in the park, da-da-da-da-da-da, and so forth and so on. The bottom line on that issue from his side was that if you ride a bicycle, you ride it in the park. You don't ride in an apartment. You take it down the elevator from the fifth floor, and if the elevator doesn't work, you truck it down physically. The elevator often didn't work because there were parts that went bad, and this was a 50-year-old elevator, and the machinists and the factories were not manufacturing elevator parts. They were manufacturing guns and cannons. But my father said that we have to go to the park to ride the bike. And to ride the bike in the park with the Yellow Star was very dangerous, because the same folks who might have hit me on the way to school for no reason might hit me on the head on the way riding a bike and take the bike, leave me there. He wasn't going to take that risk. Now, the understanding of what that meant and the kind of symbolic measure that the star gave, I didn't understand until sometime later, probably when I was 8 or so. And from that time on, of course, I've learned more and more about it. But at the time that it happened, I had no understanding of what that really means.
1: So you just thought it was curious, it was something peculiar to your parents, they were really keeping a very close watch?
0: Well, having been a parent since, I know that we do that sometimes. And I thought it was just kind of a little overzealousness, but nothing, it had no political overtones. I mean, I wish I had understood, but I didn't.
1: Did you have friends who weren't Jewish?
0: Sure, sure.
1: And how did they treat you once you started wearing the Yellow Star?
0: Well, first of all, they were my friends, and they had no concern about the Yellow Star. There were two kids right next door to our apartment. I mean, if you look at the picture you saw before, the apartment building ends to the right. To the left is another apartment. And those two kids were my friends. But in the house, you don't wear a star. You wear a star on the street. And it's strangers that you had concern about. I had a friend who lived around the corner, a boy, who later on, he was with me in concentration camp later on. And later on, he has passed away since, was a professor at Michigan State University. But I visited with him and some others. Outside, the star was an issue, but then again, I was never alone. I went ice skating, because I was an ice skater when I was about 4, with my father. And later on, I went with the Yellow Star, but he was there, and that made it safe.
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1: Hey guys, it's not just the ladies who need to take care of themselves. 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
2: Think about the intelligence of these people. 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
3: Over 60 years after the Holocaust, hatred, anti-Semitism, and genocide still threaten our world. The life stories of Holocaust survivors transcend the decades and remind us of the constant need to be vigilant citizens and to stop injustice, prejudice, and hatred wherever and whenever they occur. This podcast series presents excerpts of interviews with Holocaust survivors from the United States Holocaust Memorial Museum's public program, First Person, Conversations with Holocaust Survivors. In today's episode, Gideon Frieder talks with host Bill Benson about being hidden by a Catholic Slovak family after his mother and sister perished in a German attack at Banska Bystrica.

0: The partisans, Henry never realized I was wounded, but he realized that a child cannot survive in the mountains. The partisans were moving all the time, and they were a fighting unit. Be settled with a 7-year-old child is not something mm-hmm. fighting unit want to do, so they brought me to this village at night, and they selected the first house. They didn't dare to go into the village. They surveyed the village for a long time. There was no movement. The village was so small that there was no German garrison there. Mm-hmm. It's a dirt road with some houses on the side. The word village is exaggerated. Mm-hmm. It's a mini hamlet rather than a village. Mm-hmm. There were no Germans there, and they knocked on the first house, and this was the house of Paulina and Josef Strycharczyk. Mm-hmm. And they placed me there.
1: So it wasn't like a safe house that they knew. It was
0: No.
1: First house they got to and said, take this boy.
0: Yes, and and there are two versions of it, mm-hmm. in a sense. Henry, in his memoirs, which I was instrumental in publishing, I did all the computer work mm-hmm. necessary to publish it and so on, wrote that he came there and... these partisans were reasonably fearsome looking. You know, they were not shaven, mm-hmm. really. They had all these grenades mm-hmm. hanging on them. They have submachine guns taken from the Germans. And told them that you keep this child safe, and if not, we'll come next night and kill all of you. Mm-hmm. Which is kind of a persuasive argument, I would say. That is his story. My father's story was that they were promised nice reward. Everybody knew that the war is over and that it's just a matter of time. And they were told that I'm a son of a very important man, and that if I survive, they will be rewarded and so mm-hmm. on. I don't know. I assume that both stories are correct, that mm-hmm. there was a carrot and stick approach right. By the partisans. I have to say that while I was there, everything they did was not a product of fear. I felt wanted. I felt within certain limits mm-hmm. while I was in the house, safe. I never left more than 50 meters perimeter of the house. Mm-hmm. So all my stay there, I never left the vicinity of the house. So I wouldn't say that I was very assured about my safety. But
1: and you were there for quite a while.
0: I was there from October 44 till April 45. Mm-hmm. I never left the vicinity of the house, except once when in December we walked to the real village next to it. I would assess it's about 5 kilometers, 3.5 miles. We walked there for the midnight mass mm-hmm. in Christmas in December through the snow. But I don't remember any other time that I left the vicinity mm-hmm. of the house. So.
1: And speaking of going to the mass, the family gave you an identity.
0: Oh, yes. Obviously, when I came, that one of the reasons I believe that they did everything. Let me step back. That village of possibly 50 houses, if that much, mm-hmm. maybe 25, saved 10 families of
1: wow.
0: Jews.
1: In that one village?
0: That one little village of extremely religious Catholics. Mm-hmm. In the hut I was in this house. By the way, the picture of the house mm-hmm. is a modern picture. Mm-hmm. At the time, there was not the concrete side of the house was not there, mm-hmm. and there were no real glass windows, beautifully painted white. Mm-hmm. This is a new picture. Every wall in these two big rooms, which the house consists of, had a large picture of the heart of Jesus. These were very deeply believing Catholics. Mm-hmm. And they saved many people. Mm-hmm. So when I came there, it was very obvious that if I'll be called Gideon Frieder, my chances of survival are rather minimal. So they gave me a Slovak name, so very Slovak sounding name. I was called Jan Suchy. Jan is the Slavic version of John.
1: So Jan, okay.
0: Jan. And the endearment is Janko, so they call me Janko. Mm-hmm. Suchy is a very typical Slovak sounding name. It's very funny in sense, because Suchy means in Slovak dry. And when I was brought there, I was anything but dry.
1: Right.
0: I was dipping wet. I was a mess. And they taught me. First of all, they established an identity. I was the son of the brother of the woman. And the brother of the woman, look how clever they are. These were totally uneducated people. They were so intelligent. You do know that intelligence and education are two different things. They were so intelligent, they understood what has to be done. They understood they have to establish an identity for me which will be impeccable. My pedigree should be impeccable. So my pedigree was that I was the son of the brother of the woman, and the brother was killed by the partisans. So for the Germans, I was really somebody of value.
1: Mm-hmm.
0: I mean, obviously, I don't like the partisans. My father was killed by them. And they taught me. They taught me a sentence. They said, if somebody will ask you this, you tell them that. And for the life of me, I couldn't understand what they taught me. I couldn't care less. I memorized it. And I used it.
1: Mm-hmm.
0: I discovered it only later on. What they taught me was the Lord's Prayer. Sorry. Obviously, no Jewish boy will know the Lord's Prayer. But you have to go back to the 1940s. These were Catholics. The Catholic Church used the Latin Mass. All the liturgy was in Latin, with three exceptions, which were always in the language of the country. And one of the exceptions is the Lord's Prayer. But these were not essentially university graduates. They were not even graduates of a primary school. They were taught this by their parents, which were taught by their parents over generations. The words in Slovak will be Otec náš na nebi, our Father. Our Father in heaven. They call it Oče náš. Oče náš is Oče, Otec náš, our Father. All the words were slow to each other. But this is the way the Slovaks knew it anyway, mm-hmm. right? So it doesn't matter that you slurred it on because all the kids will slur it on. They didn't understand the Latin Mass. They didn't understand what they are saying here either until they became older and they could pass the sentence. Mm-hmm. So this established my identity as a good Catholic boy by the name of Jan Suchy. So I passed. Think about the intelligence of these people, the understanding they have, what it takes to survive. I was possibly the first Jew they have seen in their life.
1: Mm-hmm.
0: But they understood what's important to survive, how children survive.
1: Mm-hmm.
0: And they did everything to survive. I have many proofs, which happened many years later, that what they did, they didn't do because they were threatened.
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0: that night, they broke in the middle of the night, and they arrested all the boys, maybe 50 boys.
1: Over 60 years after the Holocaust, hatred, anti-Semitism, and genocide still threaten our world. The life stories of Holocaust survivors transcend the decades and remind us of the constant need to be vigilant citizens and to stop injustice, prejudice, and hatred wherever and whenever they occur. This podcast series presents excerpts of interviews with Holocaust survivors from the United States Holocaust Memorial Museum's public program, First Person, Conversations with Holocaust Survivors. In today's episode, Rabbi Jacob Wiener talks with host Bill Benson about his experience on Kristallnacht, known as the Night of Broken Glass, on November 9th and 10th of 1938. Rabbi Wiener was arrested and his mother was murdered on this night of violent anti-Jewish pogroms.
2: On November 9th and 10th, 1938, the night of Kristallnacht, or the night of broken glass, you were away attending the Jewish Teacher Seminary in Würzburg in Bavaria. Your mother was murdered that night.
0: Yeah.
2: Before we talk about the murder of your mother, tell us what happened to you and your classmates on the night of Kristallnacht while you were away, and then tell us about your mother's murder.
0: To me personally, I was away from Bremen about 400 kilometers in Würzburg within Bavaria, and at that night, they broke in the middle of the night, and they arrested all the boys, maybe 50 boys. It was a dormitory in the middle of the night.
2: Arrested all of you?
0: Yeah. Mm-hmm. And then they said, wait downstairs. They came at 2:30 at night. And wait here. We waited there. And then afterwards they came and said, form lines outside, five abreast. Now, Würzburg is a small city. It has cobblestones. And we were led through the streets. In the meantime, from the morning till that time, they assembled as many as they could, people of the city, and they were staying on the side. And they walked us through the street. And while they were walking us through the street, these people, you see, called us names, they spit at us, and so forth. Mm-hmm. We went through the streets, and we went past the burning synagogue, and we were led into the prison. When we came into the prison, and the Nazis and Germans were very special, they were very much interested and meticulous. They were meticulous. The first thing they asked us is, empty all your pockets. And they took an inventory of that.
2: Of everything in your pockets?
0: Of everything, even what was a penny. And then they led us into the cells. We were in the cells for about 7 days. Every day, people who were arrested there, many of them disappeared. They were sent to concentration camp. Mm-hmm. I was still there. Mm-hmm. When the seventh day came, after 7 days, this was on the 9th of November, 7 days later, the 16th, I think it was Friday, in the evening, they said, you stay out. Seven boys were standing out. And then they said to us suddenly, you are free. Go home to your hometown and report to the local Gestapo. Gestapo means secret police. But I had no money and so forth, but making a long story short, I came home.
2: How did you get 400 kilometers with no money?
0: There was a miracle. Like, I had many miracles.
2: Mm-hmm. Somehow you got there.
0: I met a secretary from the school. She gave me 20 marks. It was enough to take a train and go home. Mm-hmm. I came home. That was Thursday evening. And Friday morning, I came home. Mm-hmm. I called up on my home. No answer. Then I took a streetcar. I went to my home. And I saw the windows of our business, as I said before, a bicycle business, was broken and barricaded. And I went to the other side. We had an entrance to the business and an entrance to the private quarters. There was a note, get the key from the police department. Before I went to the police department, the non-Jewish neighbor of opposite, who had a furniture business, called me in. He was afraid to come to

0: to the street. But he called me in and told me the story. In that night, they had come in, broken the door, and told my brother to stand in the door and watch it. No one should see it. They were afraid of dark. Then they went up, and in the meantime, my father had fled over the roofs, and he went to, he said to the neighbor, I'm going to Sweden. During the war, there were only three countries which were neutral. They start all with an S. Sweden, Switzerland, and Spain. So what happened is, he said, I'm going to Sweden. But they came into the house, broke in, and when they saw my mother, they asked her, where's your husband? She didn't want to, I don't know, or she didn't know what happened, and therefore they killed her.
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0: The Boit is a Melbourne-based group that supports artists from diverse cultural communities. They provide this support through a program that includes concerts, festivals, CDs and publications. I recently spoke to Roger King and Therese Virtue from The Boit about the work they do.
1: What started in 79, we got involved in 84 actually, so we have been involved for a long time. It's a French term, and what started in Paris is underground music venues, jazz venues. There are still Boits in Paris, but the term somehow made its way right around the Mediterranean.
0: The Boit encourages people from many communities to get involved in creative expression, usually in a group. I asked Therese and Roger about the Melbourne Millennium Chorus, which is a 350-voice choir. I wanted to know what opportunities it offers ethnic artists and singers.
2: After quite a bit of discussion with lots of different people, the suggestion that we could put together a choir in 1999 and put that on stage was the one that took shape.
1: Well, the Millennium Chorus has a sort of an outreach program, so we do rehearsals in six regional centres, and then people come together for the final couple of weekends, and then we take that choir and put them on Hamer Hall. That's an event that goes right across Victoria.
2: It's a good way of presenting ethnic artists. It serves a multitude of purposes, really. It puts them before a big audience. It gives them a particular relationship with the choir, so it gives the choir members a relationship with music that they probably wouldn't have had contact with otherwise. It's certainly an exercise that builds bridges, cultural bridges, artistic bridges. A few years ago we did a Millennium Chorus concert with an African theme, and one of the songs that the choir tackled was a Moroccan song, and it was really hard because it was so different from the style of singing that they're used to, and they're really doing it because of the relationship they've developed with the Moroccan guy who was leading the song, and they were backing vocals for him. And it was an enormous act of generosity. That isn't the music that particularly would have drew most of those people into the context of the choir. And yet, once they were there, the commitment to that song was massive.

The Boite World Music Cafe in Melbourne is dedicated to acoustic performance of both traditional and contemporary music from around the world. It's home to local immigrant musicians, as well as interstate and international artists. I asked Roger about the artists who perform there.

The World Music Cafe is our small venue, and one of the good things about running a small venue is that you do get a chance to encourage people to experiment.

There's all the South African guys who, when we started the World Music Cafe, we would put them on regularly, the sort of loose African band. Some of those musicians, including Vulunga Khoza, he was new in Melbourne when we were doing that, and he's now a full-time professional musician. He's taking people to South Africa and doing tours in South Africa.

0: Does all this diversity lead to bigger audiences for ethnic music in Australia? Therese thinks it does.
1: We were up at the Woodford Festival in Queensland, and I was bowled over by the number of people that they were able to draw in for Asian music, like Indian concerts and Japanese shakuhachi and koto. I think it's in a small sector of the population, but I think there's a shift, and I think that what we're actually seeing is people who are really quite broad-minded about their musical choices.
0: So, how does the Boite nurture ethnic musicians, helping them to practice their art form and find their place within a new community?
1: We launch lots of people's CDs. We help them with publicity and marketing, and some of that's formal and some of it's informal. I was thinking of Ajak Kwai, who's a South Sudanese woman. Now, she's based more or less in Tasmania, but she travels back and forth a fair bit. She's had quite a bit of help from Arts Tasmania. In Victoria, we've done various things. We've given her gigs. We've put her on the concert hall stage a number of times. I put together a vocal backing group for her in about 3 hours and got them into a recording studio to back her recording. She's a very organised woman. That's how she survived the various things that have brought her to Australia. We sometimes do things like that for musicians that kind of don't fit anywhere but are quite important for them. We support a lot of ethnic musicians.

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0: As a matter of fact, I was not allowed inside that house except when it came time to eat or to sleep. The rest of the time I had to be out. And of course, I don't know if any of you are familiar with English weather, it can be pretty miserable.
1: Over 60 years after the Holocaust, hatred, anti-Semitism, and genocide still threaten our world. The life stories of Holocaust survivors transcend the decades and remind us of the constant need to be vigilant citizens and to stop injustice, prejudice, and hatred wherever and whenever they occur. This podcast series presents excerpts of interviews with Holocaust survivors from the United States Holocaust Memorial Museum's public program, First Person, Conversations with Holocaust Survivors. In today's episode, Freddie Traum talks with host Bill Benson about life as a refugee in Great Britain during World War II. Freddie was sent from his home in Austria to Great Britain as part of a special rescue effort to save Jewish children.

0: So you get to England, you arrive in Liverpool, you're in a foreign
1: country. Liverpool Street Station.
0: Liverpool Street Station in London, and you're in a new country, you don't speak the language. What happened?
1: Well, we were taken to the Griggs home, mm-hmm. and which was very different to our home. I mean, he was the old-fashioned style, authoritarian family. You know, at mealtimes you don't speak. And, of course, not only didn't they speak during the mealtime, but certainly wouldn't be heard of to speak a foreign language that nobody else could understand. Mm-hmm. So, yet the only language I knew at that time was German. And so since my sister was in a different room and I didn't speak with her, I literally couldn't speak with anyone for quite a while. But the following Monday, they signed me up in school and they put me into an age-appropriate class. And I was there. I mean, the only English I knew was yes and no. And for some reason, I learned my Bonnie lies over the ocean.
0: Yes, no, and my Bonnie lies over the ocean.
1: And that was the extent of my English language. And during playtime, one of the kids came over to me and said, "Do you want to fight?" So I used my one word that I knew. I said, "Yes." And next thing I knew, he punched me. And I had no idea where that was coming from. But it took a while. It didn't take that long. English came very quickly. And by the time war broke out, the day that the Germany marched into Poland, September 1, 1939, most of the schools in London evacuated their children to safety in surrounding countryside places. It's amazing the organization they had. I mean, just as much as they were unprepared for war, to fight a war, they were wonderfully prepared to evacuate the children. So we went by train to this little place, and 3 days later, the war broke out. I mean, England declared war on Germany, mm-hmm. based on the agreement they had with Poland. So I was there for 3 years. My sister was there for about a year and a half, and then went back to London. Meanwhile, my foster mother in London, Mrs. Griggs, had died at the beginning of the war. Mm-hmm. And so when my sister went back to London, she actually did all the things that the eldest daughter would do. She had to take care of the house and food and all that.
0: Before we continue on with that, let's go back to when you were evacuated to the countryside. So, which what that meant is having to leave the Griggs family,
1: yeah.
0: and be placed with another family. And that was quite a contrast to your experience with the Griggs.
1: Yeah, we were unwelcome guests, to put it mildly. The thing is, the organization they had for evacuees was that some representative from the Women's Voluntary Service would meet, say, a class, and it would go up the street in this development, and she had a list of everybody's home, mm-hmm. how many people lived there and how many bedrooms they had. And this was a young couple in their late 20s, and they had three bedrooms. So they had a choice of either taking in a family that was being evacuated from London, or a couple of soldiers to be billeted there, or a couple of evacuees. And they chose the latter of these three evils.
0: So it wasn't voluntary that they had to take somebody.
1: No.
0: They had to have somebody.
1: Yeah. Now, I don't know to whom they would appeal if they said no, but that's the way it was.
0: But they weren't opening up their hearts and doors.
1: Oh, no. No. As a matter of fact, I was not allowed inside that house except when it came time to eat or to sleep. And the rest of the time I had to be out. And of course, I don't know if any of you are familiar with English weather, it can be pretty miserable. So I used to shelter in doorways out of the rain, and then asking people to time, because if I came late, then I'd be in trouble. But as I said, you know, kids become used to anything. And when I was a bit older, I used to volunteer on a farm, and they were wonderful, the farmers. And they used to have me, invite me for Christmas dinner, and I'd go there and I'd work there and I'd earn a little bit of pocket money. So that was pretty good. But the home environment there was not nice.
0: Am I correct that you actually heard the missus in the house say that she hates Jews?
1: She once said to me that she thought that what Hitler was doing to them was the right thing.
0: And this is the house that you're forced to live in.
1: Yeah. Well, the thing is, if I would have opened my mouth and said to my headmaster in school, I'm not happy there, they would have had me out of there immediately. I just didn't think I had the right to complain. And so I didn't.
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2: The first arrivals of Hararians. Who are the Hararians? Before answering this question, let me tell you first about the city of Harar. Harar is a historical city found in the east of Ethiopia, and it is surrounded by a wall which has 5 huge gates. During the olden days, these gates used to open during the daytime and close at night. The wall was built as other walled cities around the world to stop intruders and invaders from entering. Harar has a very moderate climate. Now, going back to the question, Hararians are those people who came from Harar, and they are very proud to be called Hararians. During 70s and 80s, many Hararians fled their countries because of the situation in Ethiopia to the neighboring countries. Among those people who got an opportunity to come, let us talk to one of the first arrivals of Hararians to Australia. His name is Mudir Abu Bakar Faqi. He is one of the first 16 Hararians arrived. Let us hear the story from him. Yes, we came to Australia direct from Egypt in 1984, and we were 16 of us, 12 men and 4 women. When we arrived, we came to Melbourne Airport. It was so cold and freezing. We are not used to this kind of weather. Even though every one of us was sneezing and feel freezed. We were taken to Springvale Hostel, and after letting us rest for a day or two, people from the government came to the hostel and briefed us all about Australia, and they gave us very useful orientation, where to go for a job or how to apply for school and many things more. Even they supply us with some necessary things like blankets, jackets, shaving creams, and so many things. People of Australia are very friendly and generous to newcomers. Very soon, we established our own community, and I was their first leader. We used to hold our meetings in one of our friends' rooms at the hostel. Now, at this time, the community has grown very fast. We were so homesick to our country, and for almost for a year or so, we thought that we are lost and be forgotten with our homeland. But we are so familiar, and many of us went back home and see our relatives. Last but not least, I am very happy to give this piece of information and let others know about the first arrivals of Hararians. Thank you, Mudir Abu Bakar, for your valuable time and information to share it with us and with other ethnic groups around Australia.

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0: Mary is the chairperson of the Dyed Abbotsford Collingwood Clifton Hill Tenant Association, which is also known as DECTA. The Tenant Association is home to many from different ethnic backgrounds.
1: We have Vietnamese, Mandarin, African, Turkish, Maori, and Australian. So DECTA is not really just serving one ethnic, it serves all. And we do very much welcome people onto the committee of management. A lot of the cultures that are on the committee, I make sure that interpreters are booked for them so that they don't miss out on the values of what DECTA do, what we've done, the achievements, what the Tenants Association is trying to implement on the estate is a multicultural museum where each culture on the estate is able to bring an artifact or something of value, treasure, which they could put into the cabinet that we hope to one day be able to build, to erect in the community hall here. And I suppose it's just a pride, a sense of pride to know that they can actually share that culture with the rest of the world. And we too can enjoy that. I personally haven't encountered any conflicts or bad incidents whilst residing on this estate and also as chairperson of this tenants association. If I do want to talk about, I suppose it's not a conflict or an incident, but it was a shocker for myself as I was in the lift in building 253 and there was an African male in the lift with me and he greeted me in my language. So I was somewhat stunned because here's an African man speaking my language. And I thought, no, I must be hearing things. But then he kept conversing with me in my language, so it took 3 to 4 seconds before I realized that it was me he was speaking to. And here's a complete stranger of another country speaking my language. Well, that blew me away. And I had to hurry up, recollect my thoughts, and answer him in my language. And by the time the lift got to the ground floor, we got out of the lift. Well, he got out of the lift. I stayed in the lift. I closed the door and went back up to my unit, to my apartment. And I just couldn't believe that I actually had a full-on conversation with an African gentleman. Because Maori is not a worldwide language, such as Japanese, Mandarin, Vietnamese, and all, we don't get to hear it as often. And I think when it came from a different ethnic altogether, it was like, it was a big shock. I thought about that and I thought, well, this is my fourth year now as chairperson of the Tenants Association. And I find that, to me, I live with the world. I live with the world. There are people here from all parts of the country, all parts of the world. And culturally, we have the same values. Every one of us have the same values. We have the same respect. The only thing that makes us different is our looks and our language. But from within, we all share the same values.
2: Hear that? That's the Cancer Council New South Wales Sun Sound, playing at your local pool, reminding teens to be sun safe and reapply their sunscreen when you're not around. But to do that, your teen's got to have sunscreen. So here's the deal. 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
2: I was born in Australia. My first words were spoken in Australia, and I am an Australian.
3: I spoke with a young Australian Muslim on how her culture and identity is perceived in the world today.
2: Being an Australian Muslim is something that I am proud of, yet in this day and age, due to circumstances beyond my control, is also something that I am hesitant to admit. The actions of extremist terrorist groups within the last 5 years have had the consequence of outrageous stereotyping of Muslim individuals. These individuals, along with all others in our society, were not only horrified, but they were completely distraught over the terrorist acts of September 11 and those that followed. Yet, due to plain ignorance, Australian Muslims have been labelled terrorists.
4: I think that for Muslims, everybody now is basically thinking that they're going to terrorise everybody and everything because the media only shows people who are the extremists.
5: I think personally that the fanatics have destroyed the reputation from the Muslims throughout the Melbourne community or throughout the world, and because of the media's very selective focusing on these particular kind of people, this small minority, there's a misinterpretation of the Muslims out there because of these radical Muslims. It's making the rest of the community looking as though they're all terrorists.
2: A simple response of humans is to fear what we do not understand, like Costello's stance to ban Muslim headwear. I mean, what will this achieve? Is this country not one which embraces diversity and multiculturalism? Muslims, along with all civilized beings, cried over the inhumane terrorist attacks. So why are our neighbors of the past 20, 30 years even now afraid to look into our eyes?
6: I believe the Muslim community has been branded as terrorists. People have given them a negative outlook. The media has influenced people, their judgment, but I think most Muslim people are just like everyone else. They shouldn't be alienated.
7: I personally don't think they're any different to anyone else, and I will judge the person, not the stereotype. And it's a shame what other people are doing.
2: Islam is a religion on par with all other persuasions. It is a faith, a belief, not lessons in terrorism.
8: She changed. I could see she was struggling and that something was wrong, but I didn't know what to do. So I suggested she talk to someone. If only I knew then what I know now.
9: Living with and caring for a person with depression or an anxiety disorder can take its toll. 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To order your free carers information kit, call 1300 22 4636 or go to beyondblue.org.au.

0: First impressions are important. They're important because you have to understand that you're not representing just yourself. You might be representing a whole group of people. The first impression you make on someone might be the final impression that they have about your culture, community, or ethnic group. I'm talking to Helen. She's a Southern Sudanese woman who migrated to Australia 4.5 years ago. Helen, the first question I'd like to ask you is, do you think it's a good idea that all the Sudanese people are living in one area with regards to the first impression they make on other people?
1: Them being in one area is a good source of support for them because they're newly arrived people. I think they just support each other because they're a new community. I think that the people, for example, the Vietnamese or Australian people would be... First of all, these are very tall. The Southern Sudanese people are very tall, very black people. So I'll presume that people would be a bit drawn from them. But once they get to know them, they're very friendly people and very nice people. As with every newly arrived community, first of all, not many people are aware of who the Sudanese people are or who these African people who are only newly arrived are. So people tend to pay more attention to them because of... their skin color, their physical appearance, and they're seemingly to flock together in groups, so they are intimidating. I have actually met some young boys at the train station before, and I have looked at other people's expression, and people seem to get intimidated, but because I could understand the language, and because of the loud tone of it, they were just talking about their own thing, but other people felt intimidated, thinking that maybe they were being violent or something. But I didn't think so because I could understand the language. Secondly, as I told you, because they are newly arrived, people seem to pay more attention to them. I'll give you an example. My cousin went down the road the other day and he got attacked by 5 Vietnamese people. He got beaten until the ambulance was called. He's a family man. He was just coming from... another cousin's place to go back to his place, and it was about 9 o'clock. He didn't do anything to intimidate these young people.
0: What I want to tell you next is a story about myself. Now, this happened to me a little while ago. I was walking home from the train station, and a Sudanese man attacked me with a knife. He was drunk. I was just walking home. It was dark. It was about 10 p.m., and I didn't do anything to provoke him. He asked me if I had a cigarette. I said I didn't. In the end, yeah, he attacked me with a knife. He tried to stab me, and he just missed. Now, are you aware of the problem of young Sudanese men from the age of about 15 to 25 hanging around and being intimidating and causing some trouble? And also, is the Sudanese community currently doing anything to tackle this problem?
1: First of all, I'd like to tell you that the Sudanese people, especially the Southern Sudanese people, are very cultured people. Now, these people have been through war in decades, like their parents have been in war and they were born during the time of war. So they've known nothing else aside from violence. So these people have been brought up in a very violent situation. I'm not saying that that's an excuse for these people to do whatever they did to you. But what I'm saying is that they're very reserved people, and this has been brought to the community attention. Back in Sudan, we've got different laws where young people have to respect their parents, and there's no question about it. They have to listen to what their parents say. Now, we've migrated to Australia where laws are totally different. Children can have their say, and they're brought up to have their say. Now, apparently, it's not working well in the Sudanese community because the children are used to different upbringing, and when they come here, they get out of control, and there's nothing the parents can do about it. Now, there's so many things happening in the community today, like we have like community gatherings, we have community talk, and we have like little elders group that sort of like take these children in at a community level and to try and talk to them and mentor them. But it's not working. From what I can see, it's not working for some families, but with some families it has worked, and where the young person has been talked to and the young person has quickly changed their behaviors from like behaving violently either towards the parents or drinking alcohol in public. The Sudanese community is facing a difficulty in regards to that.

0: I lived like an animal going from forest to forest in search of my mother. I could not allow myself to think that I would never find my mother. I had to find my mother.
1: Over 60 years after the Holocaust, hatred, anti-Semitism, and genocide still threaten our world. The life stories of Holocaust survivors transcend the decades and remind us of the constant need to be vigilant citizens and to stop injustice, prejudice, and hatred wherever and whenever they occur. This podcast series presents excerpts of interviews with Holocaust survivors from the United States Holocaust Memorial Museum's public program, First Person, Conversations with Holocaust Survivors. In today's episode, Charlene Schiff talks with host Bill Benson about escaping the Horochov ghetto in 1942 with her mother. Soon after they escaped, Charlene was separated from her mother.
0: And my mother, who was working outside the ghetto, obviously, she tried to find a farmer who would hide the three of us, my sister, my mother, and me. But she couldn't get one farmer, and she did finally find two farmers. One was willing to hide one person, and the other one was willing to hide two. And now my mother had to decide how to divide our little family. And in her infinite wisdom, she came up with a solution. My sister, who was 5 years older than I, would go to the place where the farmer was willing to hide one person, and mother and I would go to the other place when the time was right. One day in 1942, I guess it was early summer, I don't remember dates, but I remember we got up and I said goodbye to my terrific big sister. She was to go that day right from work to the place that my mother secured for her. Somehow we would keep in touch while in hiding. How, I have no idea. That was my mother's job. And so my sister left and we didn't hear anything for 2 or 3 days. And that meant that everything went according to plan, because otherwise we would have heard something. That this was the second ghetto. It was much smaller than the first one. And three sides were, again, I mean, they built high wooden fences reinforced with barbed wire. But the fourth side was a natural barrier, a river that our river, Bezimienna, it was named, and that river separated our town from a village nearby. And so when my sister left to go to the farmer, that was from the second ghetto. Now, when we didn't hear for a few days anything, that meant that she arrived in good shape and everything was going according to plan. My mother came home from work and she told me to put on my best clothes and shoes and to take an extra set with me, and that we would leave the ghetto that evening. When it got real dark, and it was a very dark night, mother and I left our room and we ended up in the river. We were planning to cross the river in order to go to the farmer who was willing to hide mother and me. But shots rang out in the middle of the night and we couldn't move. We stayed in that river right on the, I guess, in the river. And I remember the water reached my chin and I couldn't even crouch because I would drown. And so when the shots rang out and we couldn't move, my mother tried to calm me and to tell me to be quiet and we would probably be able to leave early in the morning, but that did not happen. All of a sudden, the shots were more regular now, and in the morning, many other people in the ghetto tried to escape via the river. That was the only way to leave the ghetto without having a permit, a written permit. We spent several days, I don't remember exactly if it was 4 or 5 days and nights in the river, and we could not cross in order to get to the farmer's place. And during that time, I would doze intermittently. My mother could crouch because she was taller, but I couldn't, because if I did, I would drown. So I had to sleep standing up, and my mother would support me with her hand on my back. I was dozing one time, and when I woke up, my mother was gone. I felt like screaming, but I knew I had to keep quiet. And I was looking all around, and my mother wasn't there. When night fell, it seemed everything became quiet. I think the Germans did their job. The ghetto was gone. The screams that were coming for days, the fire and smoke and children crying, all that came to a stillness that was overwhelmingly terrorizing me, and yet I knew I couldn't scream, I couldn't cry, I had to be quiet. But that night, when everything became quiet, I made my way to the farmer's place. I knew where that farmer lived, because before the war, we used to buy dairy products from him, and one of his daughters actually attended the same school as I did. And so when I came, it took me almost all night to cross the river and to make my way to the farmer's place. When I arrived there, the farmer wouldn't even allow me to go into his house. He motioned for me to go into the barn, and there he announced he didn't see my mother. My mother wasn't there. I had hoped that my mother would be there. And furthermore, he said, I could stay the day, but when it gets dark, I better leave. If I don't leave, he would take me to the authorities. I tried to plead with him to allow me to stay one more day so I could gather my thoughts and have some plans what to do, but he wouldn't listen to me. As he walked out of the barn, I looked and I couldn't believe my eyes. He was wearing coveralls, and there was my father's gold pocket watch and chain. He walked out and left me in the barn. Pretty soon his wife came and gave me a piece of bread and an apple, and she told me her husband meant business and I should leave if I wanted to live. And so that night, I left the farmer's place without any way and any thought of what I would do. But that is really when my odyssey starts. I lived like an animal, going from forest to forest in search of my mother. I could not allow myself to think that I would never find my mother. I had to find my mother. Where was I going to go? What was I going to eat? Who would take care of me?
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0: In 1956, a civil war started in Sudan. Since then, 3.5 million Sudanese have been displaced, tortured, or killed. A few have left their close community networks in hope of a better life for their children and their future. Here is a story of one boy, Akol, and his friends.
1: Akol, how many years ago did you come to Australia?
2: About 2 years ago. Two years and a half. I was born in Yemen.
1: Okay.
2: Yeah, I was born in Yemen in 1991. So my dad, he told us to come to Australia so we have a better life.
1: What is most important in your life today?
2: I think the most important thing is school.
1: Anything else?
2: The thing I've been dreaming about is to be a doctor.
1: Really?
2: Yeah.
1: Why is that?
2: I think because Sudan, you know, it's a poor country. Too much people need help there. Yeah.
1: So if you were a doctor, you'd be able to help them?
2: Yeah. I want to go back to Sudan. I can go back and come back to Australia and hold it.
1: Are you happy that you came to Australia?
2: Yeah, very happy.
1: Why is that?
2: Because, yeah, you know, I need to see new people that never lived with.
1: Yeah.
2: Need to speak English.
1: Mm-hmm.
2: Yeah.
1: Is there anything that's good about Australian people?
2: Yeah, they're good. They're absolutely good.
3: My name is Jacob. I came from Sudan. I'm 17 years old. I like Australia. It's a good country.
4: Hi, my name is Niwo. I'm 16 years old. Came from Sudan. I like Australia because I think it's a good country. And the people are friendly. Yeah. I came to Australia because I want to have a good education. Yeah.
1: What's your name?
5: Hadway.
1: What do you like about Australia?
5: School.
1: And what do you miss about Sudan?
5: My grandmother.
6: I'm Joel. I'm 18 years old. I like to be here in Israel to make good education, experience about life. I like the school and the people here, around here, friendly, and the weather.
1: What's important in your life at the moment?
7: Oh, basketball.
8: Mm.
9: Soccer.
7: Family.
9: Friends.
4: To finish high school, go to university, because if you finish your education, you can get any work you want. Yeah, you can do whatever you want.
1: And what would you like to do?
4: I want to be a lawyer.
1: Would you like to go back to Sudan and share those skills
4: there? I would like to go back to Sudan.

0: In just 5 minutes, the Sudanese children showed us the riches they brought to Australia. Their skills, their resourcefulness, their values and their hope for the future. We asked if anyone could play a drum or some music. They explained to us they had no drum here in Australia, but they looked around the room and walked towards the church organ. They closed the lid and started tapping their fingers on the English oak. This became their drum. And Akol, together with his older sister and his friends, sang to us.
1: One, two, three, let's go.

Throughout time, music has been used by many cultures to express their values, their spirit. Here is Akol and his friend's final message.

0: Pasibu, la la ma pasibu. That's it.
1: Can you tell us what language it was? That was
0: Arabic.
1: Good.
0: That was Arabic.
1: That was Arabic. And what was it about?
2: Things about when you go to God, what are you gonna take? Is it gold, money? Yeah.
1: And what are you gonna take?
2: Nothing. Just go by yourself, man.
0: So that was the song about. So it says, "Na na nasita dunia de can move to." That mean if the people in the world dead, what are they gonna take with them? So we say, well, I say, "Dahabta dunia." That mean the gold of the world. So she says, we're not going to take it with us. Like, you're going to have to go with the things that you did in life. Like, you didn't take money. God doesn't need money or anything from you. He only need that. The good thing that you need to do in this world.
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2: George Zangalis is the president and one of the founders of radio station 3ZZZ. 3ZZZ is a multicultural station that broadcasts in over 60 languages throughout Melbourne. I asked George why he thought there was a need to start an ethnic radio station.
3: To enable people of non-English background who speak many other languages to have access to the airwaves. Up until then, both government and commercial radio stations were broadcasting in one language, English, thus excluding hundreds of thousands of Australians of being able to access the airwaves. It started as a political demand in the early 1970s, and then in 1973 the then Labor government decided to request the ABC to set up an access radio station, where in Melbourne that radio station would have included minorities, not necessarily ethnic minorities, but minorities by and large. When the first meeting was held, ethnic minorities by far the largest group, and the station that was known, at 3ZZZ, it was an ABC-owned station, but it was managed in the professional sense by staff, but all the programming was done by elected representatives of the ethnic communities. That was when we broke through. We broke the stranglehold of the English language-dominated electronic media in Australia. It was a great day, a great decade, a big celebration. Our voices on air. The greatest satisfaction for us is that ordinary people own and produce their programs. In that process, they master the technology. They are community leaders in their own right. And the level of volunteerism in ethnic community broadcasting is unsurpassed by any other sector.
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3: Some communities have been here for a while. The second and third generation have become much more adapted and integrated in the total community, where perhaps the major language of communication is English, and we need to take recognition of it. But still, I would say 95% of our listeners in ZZZ, in ethnic community broadcasting, they want to communicate in the original language. So there is a generational development. But in the case of immigrants, if you like, it's much more diversified by the degree by which people become integrated. But for every community that becomes integrated, there is a new wave of immigrants who start from scratch. So the need for ethnic community radio in its total spectrum, bilingual, monolingual, etc., will be there for as long as Australia continues to have immigrants. We live in a diverse society where unity is through diversity and not by an expectation of assimilation, which creates the very opposite, segregation. Ethnic broadcasting is empowering people.
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1: Hey guys, it's not just the ladies who need to take care of themselves. 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I like to take care of myself both on the inside and the outside. I like to look my best, and since I discovered Mr. Derriere Organic Skin Conditioning Cream for the face and body, I have been able to do just that. 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

0: he comes over to me and talks to me, and after he say to me, "You will see, you will survive, and I will marry you."
1: Over 60 years after the Holocaust, hatred, anti-Semitism, and genocide still threaten our world. The life stories of Holocaust survivors transcend the decades and remind us of the constant need to be vigilant citizens and to stop injustice, prejudice, and hatred wherever and whenever they occur. This podcast series presents excerpts of interviews with Holocaust survivors from the United States Holocaust Memorial Museum's public program, First Person, Conversations with Holocaust Survivors. In today's episode, Helen Luxenburg talks with host Bill Benson about forming a close friendship with William Luxenburg in Gleiwitz, a subcamp of Auschwitz. When they were evacuated from Gleiwitz in January of 1945, William and Helen were separated. They were eventually reunited after the war and were married in March of 1947.
2: Helen, the one thing, if there's anything that you could say that was positive throughout all of that, was that you met William.
0: And yes, but I didn't know
2: you
0: that.
2: You didn't know that at the time. would you tell us about meeting him? How that was even possible?
0: His cousin was my friend, and he worked in my hometown. She pointed him out to me once, and I liked his looks. I was a teenager. So I asked her to introduce me to him. She never did. So can you imagine, I come to the camp.
2: This is Gleiwitz, right?
0: This is Gleiwitz. And my barrack was the first one by the fence, and I see on the other side of the fence was the men's camp. Who is there? It's like God was the matchmaker. So I still didn't know him. Mm-hmm. How did I meet him? At one time, we didn't have water in our wash barracks. It was a back door from the men's wash barrack you could go and fetch some water. So I went to get some water, and who is there? Washing his clothes. And a friend of his was there. He introduced us. The next day, I am in my barrack, and somebody comes in and said, "Somebody wants to talk to you by the fence." I go out, it's him. That's how it started.
2: And you got to know each other by talking over this fence,
0: over
2: right?
0: Over the fence, yes. Mm-hmm. So he comes over to me and talks to me, and after you say to me, "You will see, you will survive, and I will marry you." You know what my reaction was? I didn't have any hope that I will survive. Mm-hmm. I touched his forehead. I thought that he has a high temperature. He's not conscious what he's saying. That's how I felt about it. But eventually, we walked together. When they got evacuated, I took with a needle and thing, I made a little bag for him from a small towel we had, that he put his piece of bread, what they gave him.
2: You made this pouch for him to put his bread
0: in. That's right, his piece of bread. Mm-hmm. And after we were separated, and I didn't know if he survived, and he didn't know if I survived.
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But I think this is what the only thing performers have left to do in this day of super recording techniques and super recording artists and super recording engineers. I think that all the basic statements have been made for posterity now. I think what we must do is try to find our way around these things. Try to find a raison d'etre that is somehow different and still somehow wrong.

0: despite the way we were and the way we were treated, we still acted like decent human beings.
1: Over 60 years after the Holocaust, hatred, anti-Semitism, and genocide still threaten our world. The life stories of Holocaust survivors transcend the decades and remind us of the constant need to be vigilant citizens and to stop injustice, prejudice, and hatred wherever and whenever they occur. This podcast series presents excerpts of interviews with Holocaust survivors from the United States Holocaust Memorial Museum's public program, First Person, Conversations with Holocaust Survivors. In today's episode, Martin Weiss talks with host Bill Benson about his liberation from concentration camps in 1945.

0: Marty, it would be at Gunskirchen where you would be liberated.
1: Right.
0: Tell us about your liberation.
1: Yeah, the liberation, because my cousin was there, like I say, he had about two or three other friends. We sort of formed a group, and we started going looking for, first thing, food. Oh, first day, we were afraid to leave the camp. We thought it was a trap, that they're going to shoot us on the way out. So we waited, believe it or not, another night before we dared walking out.
0: And the SS are gone now.
1: And now we made sure they were gone, yeah. Right? And as a matter of fact, to show you that our assumption about killing us wasn't just an assumption, the officer, a Wehrmacht officer, was left in charge. What he did, he took a couple of people from the camp, a couple of elders, and I went on a jeep to greet the Americans, and he showed them the orders that he had to orders to kill us, but he didn't do it. Okay. But anyway, we got out of camp and we started looking for food. And this I have to tell you because it's you'll see why. We came across this truck in a field, an army truck, abandoned, and we noticed a big tub of lard on the front seat in the cab. And one of the guys, like I said, they were in fairly good shape yet. He just took his fist, went right through a glass.
0: To the windshield, yeah.
1: Through the windshield and or the side door, actually. And all the glass went into the lard. And the reason we wanted a lard had something to do with food. So we just took the glass and with our palm of our hand and, you know, and threw the stuff on the grass, but we kept the lard. We looked in the back of the truck and we found a bunch of hides. They were already refined, and we were all excited because we knew we needed shoes, and we knew after the war there wouldn't be any shoes got to be gotten anywhere. So we figured we'll take the hides, go to a shoemaker, and he'll make us shoes. So each one of us took several hides, whatever we could carry. And now we're looking for more food, for something else with food. So we saw this farmhouse, and we went to this farmhouse, and you have to remember, by now, we were, when it came to hate, believe me, we had it. I remember feeling like, to me, every German was a Nazi, and every Nazi deserved to be killed. It's just that simple. That was how your mind works. And we were really very, very angry. And really, just plain angry. But we came to the house, instead of barging in and acting like uncivilized. And believe me, we were not civilized. We felt like animals, or less than that. But oddly enough, it's funny. I started speaking only about a couple of years ago. This came to my mind, and that's the reason I like to include this. We came to the door, and these guys, like I said, they were fairly good shape yet. The lady opened the door a crack.
0: A German lady.
1: A German lady. Yeah. And she asked, and we told her what we would like. We'd like some eggs and some flour. And she obliged. She gave us the eggs and the flour. We never pushed in the door, never talked nasty to her. We took the eggs and the flour. She had a barn. And outside the barn, there was a kettle, you know, like you heat up water, like with a wood underneath. We got some water, and one of the guys went and he took the lard and the flour and the eggs, mixed it up, made dumplings. And we cooked the dumplings in this kettle
0: outside
1: the barn.
0: Her house.
1: Right. Never went into her house.
0: Yeah.
1: And after we finished eating, to my amazement, we didn't even have a conversation. One of them suggests, you know, we should really take some hides and give it to her. Without much conversation, each one of us contributed towards it, and we took it to the door and gave it to the lady in payment. And now the reason I always like to include this, because at that time, I would not consider myself a human being. And the reason, again, for years I forgot all about it. But I remembered, I always like to include it only for one reason. In spite of the way we were and the way we were treated, we still acted like decent human beings. And the reason I wanted to just bring this up to show you that even under the worst of time, if you bring up your children properly, and it shows you that all of us had basically the same upbringing, we were, like Bill mentioned before, we were raised Jewish Orthodox, were religious, but we lived by the code. And I'm just amazed that even under those conditions, it didn't leave us.
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0: 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I could see she was struggling and that something was wrong, but I didn't know what to do. 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
1: I said, I didn't pay attention. He says, why didn't you pay attention? I said, I'm dreaming of a piece of bread. If I would have a piece of bread, I would be very happy.
2: Over 60 years after the Holocaust, hatred, anti-Semitism, and genocide still threaten our world. The life stories of Holocaust survivors transcend the decades and remind us of the constant need to be vigilant citizens and to stop injustice, prejudice, and hatred wherever and whenever they occur. This podcast series presents excerpts of interviews with Holocaust survivors from the United States Holocaust Memorial Museum's public program, First Person, Conversations with Holocaust Survivors. In today's episode, Erica Ekstedt

0: a word to use what it was like. There was no food. There was nothing you can do. There was nothing you can eat. And, you know, it was just terrible. And my father, who was so much for just the right way, you can take the law in your own hands, he decided that we have to learn something in the ghetto because we didn't have any food and we didn't have what to do. And there were professors, teachers, students, anybody could have taught us. We really didn't know anything yet. And they started. And my father also taught us. He told us about the French Revolution, which really didn't interest me at all. And I didn't pay attention. And whenever my father asked me, I never had an answer because I never paid attention. And when my father was telling me that I hurt him very much by never knowing anything, I said, I didn't pay attention. He says, why didn't you pay attention? I said, I'm dreaming of a piece of bread. If I would have a piece of bread, I would be very happy. So and my father said, aren't the other children hungry too? I said, maybe not as much as I am.
1: Mm-hmm. Erica, so here, under those terrible conditions in the ghetto with no food, your father, who had founded the Hebrew school in your yes. hometown, and others were still concerned about making sure you got an education.
0: Yes, that was the most important thing. Mm-hmm.
1: And being the wild duck that you were, though, you could not be constrained for long.
0: No.
1: And so you began to make forays or sneak out of the ghetto.
0: I did.
1: Tell us about that.
0: You know, after my father told me that I hurt him very much, I really realized I did. And as you saw the thing I had, you know, the ID, and we wore the star on the coat. I took the star and I took the ID and I left it where I slept. And I walked out. I wasn't worried that anybody's going to stop me. I was blunt. Now I'm really very blunt, but I was really blunt. And I have blue eyes, and my mother's tongue was German. So I said, nothing can happen to me. And I also heard my mother talk that my father had a friend when he was about 7 or 8 years old. And the friend became a priest. And I knew his name. I forgot his name. I forgot a lot of names. But I knew it then. And I went where they sold for nuns, for priests. And I took whatever I thought would be all right for us.
1: It was a store where they sold to priests and
0: to
1: nuns?
0: To priests
1: okay.
0: and nuns. Okay. And when it came to pay, I said, Father so-and-so is going to pay. And they wrote it down and asked me, is that the right way? I said, yes. Mm-hmm. And they gave me the food and I went back. When I came in the ghetto, my mother fainted. I couldn't see why she fainted. But she never thought she'll ever see me again. My father wanted to know how did I pay for the food. And when I told him, you know, that I said his friend is going to pay, my father said, who told you I had a friend? I said, I heard mother talk about it. Nobody told me. And my father said, you know, you will have to go and tell him what you did. I said, all right. So the next day I had to go to the priest. And you know, the priest was not a priest. He was like an angel. He was so nice. And when I told him what I did, he says, you have to promise me now that you will never tell anybody how you do what you do to nobody. I said, my father knows. He said, don't worry about your father. Just promise you won't talk to anybody. And I did, because I didn't tell anybody what and how I did.
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Hi, I am Judy. I left Hungary 23 years ago, and after I married a Hungarian-born Australian, we came to Australia. I ended up in Canberra with my husband. My first experience in Australia was culture shock. It lasted for about a few months. Every aspect of my new Australian life was completely different from what I have experienced in my life before. I have been discriminated against many times over the years. I started studying counseling in the early 90s. One of my teachers told me that I will never be a good counselor because of my accent. It took me years to overcome the hurt, but I am passionate about turning adversities into positive experiences. 6 years later, I became an accredited telephone counselor. The crises in my life were great teachers. They taught me about my strengths, resilience, and determination. My vision is to bring together people from culturally and linguistically diverse backgrounds and provide a safe and supportive environment for them where they can experience mutual understanding, respect, tolerance, compassion, and love. Where they learn how to live peacefully with each other without trying to change each other's beliefs and values, and where they can celebrate and embrace our cultural and religious diversity. By creating communities based on mutual respect and tolerance, and by educating the community about human rights, there is a real possibility for social change and change in community attitude.

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1: I was angry. There were some women there from the house. They looked at it and they were smiling. I said, "My God, where's God?" That's the punishment we get to being Jewish.
2: Over 60 years after the Holocaust, hatred, anti-Semitism, and genocide still threaten our world. The life stories of Holocaust survivors transcend the decades and remind us of the constant need to be vigilant citizens and to stop injustice, prejudice, and hatred wherever and whenever they occur. This podcast series presents excerpts of interviews with Holocaust survivors from the United States Holocaust Memorial Museum's public program, First Person, Conversations with Holocaust Survivors. In today's episode, Morris Rosen talks with guest host Susie Snyder about his death march from a subcamp of the Gross-Rosen concentration camp to the Theresienstadt camp in February 1945.
3: I want you to talk about, because we're running out of time.
1: Yeah.
3: And I want you to talk about your experiences in going to Buchenwald and then to Theresienstadt.
1: Yeah. Well, what happened at that time, it was miserable, the whole thing. I had it better. I went over to Block 6. But then it was happened February the 5th, 1945. We don't go to work. We heard, you know, people walk with other prisoners, Frenchmen or this, or that the Russian army already entered Germany, this and this. We don't go to work. Everybody takes their blankets. Everybody got a loaf of bread with a piece of margarine, with marmalade, and we start walking for 8 hours straight. Because actually we heard already tanks running down, rolling. And the head of the SS, we had to walk so fast, whoever stood behind got a bullet in the head right away. Then we came to a little city. We saw the German army retreating. So one officer came to that Lager elders. He says, "What do you want for them? Don't you see the war's almost over? Leave them go." Mm-mm. He had other instructions where to take us. He took us into the woods again for another 8 hours walking. I could hardly walk. My feet got swollen. And whoever stood behind got a bullet. They shot about 30 guys at that night. And it was miserable. Then finally, we rested up, so we went in to a barn to sleep on hay. And what happened, the farmer prepared their food for the horses and for the pigs. We ate up everything that the farmer didn't have anything left for the horses or the pigs there, what he prepared. So we complained to the assessment. For punishment, no more sleeping in the barn. We slept on the outside in the bitter cold on the snow. We huddled one between the other. Okay, about 2 weeks later,
3: I have to interrupt you. You're walking all this time.
1: Yeah.
3: So 2 weeks later, so from the barn, 2 weeks later, you're walking every day.
1: Every day, till we came to Dresden.
3: Tell me about where you're walking. Are people looking at you while you're walking?
1: We didn't know,
3: no. Were there civilians seeing
1: you? Not civilians, some, they smiled, they left, anything.
3: Did anyone try to help you?
1: No, nothing. Then we passed by Dresden, the Elbe River. He says, "Aussehen." Everybody gets undressed, and you're full with lice and wash your clothing in the Elbe River. It's winter time. We have to scrub our water. We walked in. It was so bitter cold, and we jumped around. I have some friends. We rubbed our backs back to back. Then Anziehen. We have to go get dressed. I want to put on my pants. I lost half of my pants. It was frozen like a board. So the right side, I have to unglue inch by inch. At that time, within 3 days, we lost about 400 men at that time from the cold. Where, who can stand that cold with no food, with no nothing? And what I was angry, there were some women there from the house. They looked at it, and they were smiling. I said, "My God, where's God?" That's the punishment we get to being Jewish.
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0: that night, they broke in the middle of the night, and they arrested all the boys, maybe 50 boys.
1: Over 60 years after the Holocaust, hatred, anti-Semitism, and genocide still threaten our world. The life stories of Holocaust survivors transcend the decades and remind us of the constant need to be vigilant citizens and to stop injustice, prejudice, and hatred wherever and whenever they occur. This podcast series presents excerpts of interviews with Holocaust survivors from the United States Holocaust Memorial Museum's public program, First Person, Conversations with Holocaust Survivors. In today's episode, Rabbi Jacob Wiener talks with host Bill Benson about his experience on Kristallnacht, known as the Night of Broken Glass, on November 9th and 10th of 1938. Rabbi Wiener was arrested and his mother was murdered on this night of violent anti-Jewish pogroms.
2: On November 9th and 10th, 1938, the night of Kristallnacht, or the night of broken glass, you were away attending the Jewish Teacher Seminary in Würzburg in Bavaria. Your mother was murdered that night.
0: Yeah.
2: Before we talk about the murder of your mother, tell us what happened to you and your classmates on the night of Kristallnacht while you were away, and then tell us about your mother's murder.
0: To me personally, I was away from Bremen about 400 kilometers in Würzburg within Bavaria, and at that night, they broke in the middle of the night, and they arrested all the boys, maybe 50 boys. It was a dormitory in the middle of the night.
2: Arrested all of you?
0: Yeah. Mm-hmm. And then they said, wait downstairs. They came at 2:30 at night. And wait here. We waited there. And then afterwards they came and said, form lines outside, five abreast. Now, Würzburg is a small city. It has cobblestones. And we were led through the streets. In the meantime, from the morning till that time, they assembled all, or as many as they could, people of the city, and they were staying on the side. And they walked us through the street. And while they were walking us through the street, these people, you see, called us names, they spit at us, and so forth. Mm-hmm. We went through the streets, and we went past the burning synagogue, and we were led into the prison. When we came into the prison, and the Nazis and Germans were very special. They were very much interested in meticulous. They were meticulous. The first thing they asked us is, empty all your pockets. And they took an inventory of that.
2: Of everything in your pockets?
0: Of everything, even what was a penny. And then they led us into the cells. We were in the cells for about 7 days. Every day, people who were arrested there, many of them disappeared. They were sent to concentration camp. Mm-hmm. I was still there. Mm-hmm. When the seventh day came, after 7 days, this was on the 9th of November, 7 days later, the 16th, I think it was Friday, in the evening, they said, you stay out. Seven boys were standing out. And then they said to us suddenly, you are free. Go home to your hometown, and report to the local Gestapo. Gestapo means secret police. But I had no money and so forth, but making a long story short, I came home.
2: How did you get 400 kilometers with no money?
0: There was a miracle, like I had many miracles.
2: Mm-hmm. Somehow I got there.
0: I met a secretary from the school. She gave me 20 marks. It was enough to take a train and go home. Mm-hmm. I came home, that was Thursday evening, and Friday morning, I came home. Mm-hmm. I called up on my home, no answer. Then I took a streetcar, I went to my home, and I saw the windows of our business, as I said before, a bicycle business, was broken and barricaded. And I went to the other side. We had an entrance to the business and an entrance to the private quarters. There was a note, get the key from the police department. Before I went to the police department, the non-Jewish neighbor of opposite who had a furniture business called me in. He was afraid to come into the street, but he called me in and told me the story. In that night, they had come in, broken the door, and told my brother to stand in the door and watch that no one should see it. They were afraid of dark. Then they went up, and in the meantime, my father had fled over the roofs, and he said to the neighbor, I'm going to Sweden. During the war, there were only three countries which were neutral. They start always in S, Sweden, Switzerland, and Spain. So what happened is, he said, I'm going to Sweden. But they came into the house, broke in, and when they saw my mother, they asked her, where's your husband? She didn't want to, I don't know, or she didn't know what happened, and therefore they killed her.
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0: Some 50 years ago, Shahisti, you arrived in Australia from Indonesia, and would I think have found the food and cooking then very different to what it is today? What can you tell us?
1: When I got to Australia, the food was roast and grills with potatoes and boiled vegetables. Yes, it was good food, but I did miss Indonesian cooking. Being a keen cook, I went looking for Indonesian ingredients. The problem was there weren't any. So different to today. 50 years ago, you couldn't even easily get rice. I ended trekking into Little Bourke Street to find rice available only in 10-pound bags, enough for a month. I wanted to make a chicken dish that I learned from my mother. Chicken was, of course, readily available, but not the garlic or the sweet soy sauce. I went to a greengrocer for the garlic. The man there said, "Garlic? That smelly stuff? No, we don't keep it here." I was so surprised. As for the sweet soy sauce, I had a brainwave and made it by mixing Vegemite in hot water and adding brown sugar. Imagine, if you will, the dinner table scene 50 years ago when I served this chicken dish to Indonesian friends. They tasted it and, wow, just like home. Then they accused me of having a secret stock of unavailable sweet soy sauce and not sharing it with them. It wasn't until a few days later when they came back and I cooked the dish in front of them that they believe it was made with Vegemite.
0: That is so different then to what it is today, is it not? Today, so many things, in fact everything I would think, is readily available, and people, all of us, enjoy a wide range of cuisine.
1: All those years ago, Australians didn't eat foreign food, and it was interesting introducing it to them. With my Australian friends, I started with non-spicy dishes like my chicken Vegemite dish, fried rice, and Indonesian beef patties, and built it up from there. Imagine an era in Australia when fried rice was considered exotic. Nowadays, the usual thing is a group of friends from diverse backgrounds happily sitting down to dinner together with, say, an Italian starter, spicy Indonesian main, and lemon meringue tart to finish with. Haven't we come a long way in 50 years?

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